0: Does it get harder to stay weird as the years go on?
1: Well, you know, that's an interesting thing because I think the whole Weird Al thing has become kind of ironic because people are saying he's the most normal guy in Hollywood. So it was a nickname that I got in college and it kind of stuck and it kind of was descriptive of the music I was putting out and my personality at times. But, you know, I don't feel a pressure to be weird or to be on all the time. I think people realize that, like, when I'm out and about in public or, you know, shopping for groceries, I'm not going to be bouncing off the walls.
0: Just regular Al there.
1: Yeah.
0: Will you ever retire?
1: Probably won't be my idea, if that's the case. I mean, I don't feel any real reason to retire. I mean, I'm never going to do a farewell tour. You'll never know when the last tour is. It could be this one.
0: A lot of people do 7 or 8 farewell tours.
1: I don't want to be that person.
0: Lucrative.
1: Yeah.
0: Well, Al Yankovic, thank you for playing the Tiny Desk, and thank you for talking all things considered.
1: My pleasure.
2: I was the new Olivier. I thought I'd be the toast of Sundance, or maybe can.
3: 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And from the sustaining members of this

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1: September 4th, 10 a.m., 44 degrees Fahrenheit, rain, drizzly rain. Can you hear it? On the indoor speaker, can you hear the chickadees? Yesterday, September 3rd, dawned bright and beautiful. Blue sky, sun, and there was a flock of the diminutive songbirds, a flock, maybe a dozen of the diminutive ruby-crowned kinglets moving through the forest. Oh, it was a great opportunity. But I pushed the wrong button. It was just a simple button, and I pushed it incorrectly. Missed the whole thing. The flocks are moving through the forest. Perhaps when it clears up, some will move again. But fall is rapidly progressing. The flocks are moving away, away from the interior. Listen to the rain. Should I go out and try this? September 4, lightly raining. There's a few chickadees. I'm going to go out without the parabola, without the dish, because the rain would be hitting the dish. So I've got the mic clipped on a ski pole. There's no snow yet, but it could happen soon. Whoa, mist, thick mist. Let's see how this works. Yesterday I missed the big flock. It was a big flock of the tiny kinglets. Ruby crown kinglets moving through, vocalizing, doing the subtle shortens fall song. Not a full song. Let's see. Got my big rubber boots on, walking through the understory of the forest. So I don't know how effective this recording is because I don't have a dish to form the focusing parabola of sound. Mist in the air. Not really a falling rain, but a lot of rain dripping off the birches. Oh ho, what do I see? What do I see here? My favorite fall fruit. The abundant fruit of fall. Easily within grasp. So much of it. But so many people ignore this, I think. So many people ignore it, even though it's so abundant and right at reach. It's always growing right about 3 to 4 feet high. And you can find it just about anywhere. In the forest, in the cityscape even. Boy, I hope this recording's working because I'm getting all dripped on. Mm-mm. Subtly sweet fruit, easy within reach. What could it be? Of course, it's not a blueberry. Not a cloudberry, brighter than a cloudberry. Does that help identify it, listener? Brighter than a cloudberry. The best is deep burgundy red. What could it be? It's fun to pick. It's deep burgundy red. That's the skin color. The gooey fruit, this'll give it away. The gooey fruit is orange. Mm-hmm. Well, using the term fruit could be deceptive because, well, it is fruit-like. It's the covering of the seed pod of the plant. And you've guessed it by now, listener. It's the fruit of the rose hip. Subtly sweet. Takes a bit of practice, but it's a good fruit to eat leisurely. Leisurely moving through the woods. Get the deepest, darkest reddish ones. I say burgundy. Is that a color? Name of a color? Yes, just walk and pick. It's so, so abundant. Easy to find. What, right within reach. Sort of fun, too. You pick it. You spit out the sepal. You take the orange. You eat the orange fleshy part. And spit out the seed pod. Plant more roses. So abundant. And I did see a few days ago, as I was leisurely eating the rose hips, a single bright blossom in the sun in a big rose bush. Well, you can hear the rain now. We will have some more sunny, warmish days well into September, maybe even October. But the ski pole I'm holding reminds me that the snow is coming.
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0: From NPR News, this is All Things Considered. I'm Juana Summers.
4: And I'm Scott Detrow. Last October, remnants of a typhoon swept through western Alaska, causing widespread flooding and displacing hundreds of people from their homes. But for the village of Quinnahawk, it also flooded a critical piece of their past, an archaeological dig site. KYUK's Samantha Watson reports on efforts to excavate that past before it's gone.
5: The day after ex-Typhoon Halong hit their coastal village, Jenny Matthew and her husband rode a four-wheeler along the torn-up beach, assessing the damage. Suddenly, something caught her eye.
6: I said to my husband, "Look, what's that?" We stopped. He got up and took it, and it was that bowl.
5: The bowl was wooden and smooth. It was carved by Quinnahawk residents around 500 years ago. The storm had unearthed it from an archaeological dig site called Nunahluk that sits near the village. It's one of the best examples of Yupik culture and life before Western contact. The storm scattered thousands of these artifacts along the coastline.
6: That's when we started riding slowly to look for artifacts.
5: Now, a team of archaeologists is here on an emergency dig to recover as much as possible before the next big storm. Carlotta Hillerdahl is one of them. She's been coming to this dig site for years. She was home in Scotland when she heard about the artifacts.
7: I was crying. It was a horrible feeling.
5: The whole archaeological site is about the size of two Olympic-sized pools, but the emergency dig area is smaller, about the size of a backyard pool. It's a hole that has been dug around the buried remnants of several sod houses that are centuries old. Hillerdahl and others have been systematically digging deeper and deeper down. Her trowel touches something solid, and she brushes away the dirt to reveal the stern face of a wooden doll.
7: So we have find quite a lot of these, but this one is nice because it looks like it has a painted face, which is quite unusual.
5: Archaeologist Rick Connect leads the dig. He says thawing permafrost revealed significant amounts of these objects in the early 2000s. The community decided to save these pieces of their culture and contact him. Connect says they've watched the Bering Sea creep closer and closer to the site. Shorelines in this part of Alaska are now more vulnerable to erosion due in part to decreasing sea ice and permafrost thaw. Both trends are fueled by human-caused climate change. Last October's storm closed the distance even more. Now, at some high tides, seawater can reach into the pit.
8: That's tough. It's like every bit as tough as working in front of bulldozers.
5: In October, the flooding was so extensive that the site was covered by feet of water that took many valuable objects when it receded. They're worried it could happen again.
8: I'll be damned if I'm going to leave this for the waves. It's like you might as well take all those pieces of artwork we're finding and skip it off into the Bering Sea.
5: That artwork includes hand-carved animals, sewing needles, ornate wooden masks, and pieces of kayaks.
9: We all as humans want to know who we are and where we come from. And having the Nunahluk there for us strengthens that.
5: Elizabeth Church is the director of Quinnahawk Heritage, Inc., a nonprofit that oversees the Nunahluk dig. It also manages a cultural center that stores all the artifacts. Church says seeing the artifacts exploded onto the beach was traumatic. It underscored the community's desire to steward their ancestors' belongings.
9: They are interwoven into us as people. We feel a great sense of responsibility to care for them well and to take them into the future with us.
5: She also says that many of the objects recovered show a history

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You know that song you heard on Marketplace, the one you really liked? 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
2: School is back in session for Alaska students across the state. District leaders are grappling with spiking energy expenses that could climb higher and funding levels that have not kept pace with costs in recent years. Alaska lawmakers approved a one-time $144 million boost for school operating expenses. How far will the funds go and what else is needed to support education for the future? District leaders join us on the next Talk of Alaska.
1: And that's tomorrow at 10, right here on KUAC. 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Up next, it's E-Town.
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0: Fraser Flynn, and from Nashville, Tennessee, the Steel Drivers. I'm Helen Forster. Now, please put your hands together for our host, Nick Forster.
1: Thank you, Helen. Thanks, everybody. Welcome to E-Town Hall. I'm sure you all think, you know, you're about to hear some cheerful bluegrass songs and some nice soulful singing from a good singer-songwriter, and it's all going to be so fun and everything, but you've really come to a blues show. The blues are, of course, as we all know, the core of American music, every kind. Every one of us gets the blues. B.B. King said, I'm trying to get people to see that we are our brother's keepers. Red, white, black, brown, or yellow, rich or poor, we all have the blues. People all over the world have problems, and as long as people have problems, the blues can never die. And Bill Monroe, the father of bluegrass music, he was deeply influenced by a black blues singer in his neighborhood in Racine, Kentucky, named Arnold Schultz. Arnold died in 1931, but this year he's getting inducted into the Bluegrass Hall of Fame because he is a deep part of where bluegrass comes from as well. So the Steel Drivers, they have had a soulful Southern sound since they started out. The architect of the band, the late Mike Henderson, who along with original band member Chris Stapleton wrote a ton of early Steel Drivers songs. They have sounded like themselves since the beginning. They've done it all. They've won a Grammy. They've been doing all the touring, all the recording, all the writing. They've been at it for 20 years. This month, actually, is their 20th anniversary. And they have a new record. They're still writing songs. They're still making new stuff. They have a new record just out. And it's called Outrun, and we're going to hear some songs from that as well as some other ones. We're just happy. We've known each other for a long, long time. We're just happy that they're finally here. And would you please help me welcome to the stage here at E-Town for their first time, the Steel Drivers.

0: foothills of the Rocky Mountains, it's E-Town with this week's guests. From Chickamauga, Georgia,
1: Angel Snow, environmental attorney and law professor Rod

0: You guys, we can't tell you how happy and honored we are to finally be here. We've been trying for a long, long time, and just so glad that the stars aligned today.
1: All right, baby.
2: Yeah.

Thank you. That is the title track off our latest record that came out back in late May on Sun Records. You know, when they call up and say, hey, would you like to be label mates with Elvis Presley and Johnny Cash? The answer is, well, yes, we would. So we did. Anyways, this is a song called I Choose You.

0: Hey, Mike and Tammy from the Steel Drivers, welcome to E-Town. It's taken way too long to make this happen.
1: Way too long. Gosh. Thanks, yeah. Nick.
0: Man, oh man, we've known each other a long time. Tammy, you were on E-Town 20 years ago or more with Kieran Kane. 30 years ago, that's right. Well, it's so cool. And I feel a special connection because I know so many of you guys from different contexts and we've been around each other. I was just telling Mike Fleming that I think we crossed paths in 1978 at a Bluegrass Festival when you were in the Mid-Missouri Hell Band.
2: Yeah, what a name for a band. Yes, I was.
0: And Mike Anderson was in that band.
2: He was.
0: And Mike is, in a way, the architect of the Steel Drivers.
2: Right.
1: Yeah. Yeah, we like to call him that. And very, very aptly so. He's the guy that called all of us.
0: Yeah.
1: In August of 2005.
0: Yeah. And you were in Reba McEntire's band at the time.
1: I was at the time. Yeah.
0: And Brent was in Dolly's band.
1: Yeah.
0: And you guys, you were busy.
1: We're all doing stuff. And, but Mike and I had worked together in the mid-90s with the Dead Reckoners.
0: Yeah.
1: With that indie label there in Nashville.
0: Well, it was cool. And you put out cool records. You made cool records.
1: Very
0: you supported artists.
1: Stuff.
0: Yeah.
1: Mm-hmm.
0: So you and Mike had that in common. But then he called you. So what was that call like?
1: Well, it was just so casual. He just called me up and was like, "Hey, Tam, you feel like maybe getting together and playing a little bluegrass?" And at that point, I hadn't really played any bluegrass in about 15 years.
0: You started out playing classical music.
1: At school, in public school, which was amazing that we had string orchestra in my
0: school. Weren't you like four times All-Texas State Orchestra?
1: Yeah.
0: Nobody's ever done it since.
1: Back in the day, you don't... Really? I didn't know that stat. Wow.
0: Yeah. I made it up.
1: I love it.
0: Yeah.
1: Let's keep it. Let's go with that.
0: I think it's true.
2: That's intro material now.
1: It's urban legend now.
0: Yeah.
2: It's good. Well, you know, Hendo then, so we all introduced us and we sat around in a circle and he just said, "Well, I'm thinking about getting a bluegrass weekly gig or something."
1: Yeah. Or monthly, whatever.
2: And it was a way to showcase all these songs he and Chris had been writing for 4 years
0: or
2: more.
0: So Chris Stapleton was not a known quantity at this time.
2: No.
0: And it wasn't a guy that you guys had met.
2: No.
0: And he was just hanging out with Mike Anderson and writing songs.
1: Yeah.
2: Right.
0: So when he called you, he and Stapleton had already had a bunch of songs written.
2: They did.
0: They just said, "Let's play these songs."
1: Mike was like, "Well, how about this one?" And Chris would sing it. And I just remember scratching my head going, "How have I missed this old Stanley Brothers song?" Because the song sounded so authentic to the tradition.
0: The beauty of a great new song is that it sounds like a classic.
1: Yeah, they did. Yeah.
0: And what a singer, man. That must have been
1: holy smokes.
0: And not a bluegrass.
2: Holy smokes.
0: I remember, because I saw the Steel Drivers really early on, and I was confused. Like, I remember thinking,
1: you
0: like,
1: were very confusing.
0: Well, it was so great, but it wasn't like anything I'd ever heard.
1: Yeah.
0: And Chris Stapleton was playing a Gibson guitar, and I was thinking, well, that's not bluegrass. But it was true and soulful and deep. I was embarrassed to have been surprised about it, actually. But I know that was the sign of a band that sounds like itself.
1: Mm-hmm.
0: And that's the hardest thing to do, is to create something that's going to be uniquely yours.
2: Yeah.
0: And you guys did that.
1: That was Mike's genius, because he handpicked everybody. And from the very beginning, he wanted everybody to sound exactly the way they sounded.
0: Yeah.
1: And to play the way they played, and I've never been set free like that.
2: Me too.
0: That's so cool.
2: So many of us were, as Tammy would say, side bellies. And
1: then
2: we were always the
1: sides
2: person.
1: You have to play somebody else's part, you know.
2: Yeah.
1: And there's skill in that.
0: Every night.
1: Absolutely, absolutely.
0: Yeah.
1: So. But, you know, there's just something so creatively freeing when you're just creating the music in real time.
0: Yeah.
1: And there's no way, if somebody had played me Chris Stapleton's voice and said, "You're going to sing with this guy, and it's going to be something really unique," I would have said, "No way. I'm not going to sound good with that singer because I don't have a bluesy, raspy voice." But because it wasn't planned out, we just started doing it, and I just started singing, and what came out. And it was a magical thing.
0: Well, what's also cool is that you have, I mean, Mike quit after 6 years or so because he was in Mark Knopfler's band and he was writing hit songs and he had other things to do. And sadly, Mike's no longer with us after just a couple years ago.
2: Yeah.
0: But Mike left the band, Chris Stapleton left the band. you found other people. I mean, Brent's been in the band 14 of your 20 now or something like that.
1: Something like that.
0: Amazing player, and you found singers who are themselves also.
1: Yes.
0: And you found players who are themselves. Brent doesn't play like Mike, and that's just fine.
2: We've always had singers that have never played bluegrass, usually. Really, they hadn't. And it was like, that's perfect, because there's a lot of us that play bluegrass, so we might as well have a different point of view.
0: Yeah, it's super cool.
2: Yeah.
0: Well, new record is called Outrun, and Tammy, I understand you. That song was the last one to be cut, and you wrote it the week before you went in the studio. And it's a grim tale.
1: Just the way we like them.
0: Written by a couple of women telling stories.
1: Yeah, I know, right?
2: Yeah, nothing like women.
0: The Shelby GT4, I mean, how did you even hear about that?
1: Yeah, right? Yeah. You know, I love that about songwriting. You know, you can kind of live vicariously through a lot of unsavory characters. You know, one of our bits when we're playing out is... just to let the audience know, nobody up here has been in prison.
2: Not all of
1: our songs are autobiographical, so...
0: Well, listen, congratulations on so many things. 20 years as a band is tough to do. Getting signed to Sun Records is cool.
1: You.
0: Winning a Grammy, doing all the things, sounding like yourselves.
2: Thank you.
1: Yeah.
0: Let's get back to music. Welcome back to Steel Drivers.
3: One, two, three. I stopped by right around 5.

0: That's the Steel Drivers, Richard Bailey on the banjo, Tammy Rogers on the fiddle, Mike Fleming on the bass, Brent Truitt on the mandolin, and the new great lead singer, Matt Dame on the guitar, lead vocals from Arkansas. The Steel Drivers, their record is called Outrun, and they will be back later on in the show.
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0: I am Nick Forster. You are listening to E-Town. The Steel Drivers are going to be back to play some more music in a little while. And coming up, Angel Snow is here. She's going to come out and sing some of her original songs. She's not from Nashville originally. She's from Chickamauga, as Helen mentioned at the top. And I don't think, at least so far, I have been misleading you when I talked about this being kind of a blues-themed show. The Steel Driver sound and songs tell some pretty bleak stories of trouble and betrayal and deceit, as you'll find out even more later on. So we're going to tell another story about trouble and deceit and betrayal. If Western lands could talk, they'd have the blues. For a few hundred years, the West has kind of meant a chance to get rich by taking stuff out of the ground. Gold, silver, oil, water, copper, so much more. And the fight between commerce and native people whose land was sacred to them has also been one continuous story of the blues, betrayal, deceit, loss. So there is one story that's not over yet about a piece of land in Arizona, 40 miles east of Phoenix. It's both sacred to the native Apache tribe and has been registered with the National Register of Historic Places. It's just about to turn into one of the world's largest copper mines, with a crater 2 miles wide, 1,000 feet deep. And the lawyer who was arguing on behalf of the tribe to protect that land is a guy named Roger Flynn. Roger is the founding director of the nonprofit law center, Western Mining Action Project. He's also an adjunct professor at the University of Colorado. He was formerly staff attorney with the Environmental Defense Fund and the Land and Water Fund of the Rockies, and he's here. So please welcome to E-Town, Roger Flynn. Roger, welcome.
3: Honor to be here.
0: Oh, I'm so glad you're here. So am I right that the laws and the regulations and the royalty rates and such have really been unchanged basically since the 19th century and very favorable to the mining companies?
3: There's no royalty. U.S. Grant signed the law in 1872. It was that manifest destiny. Strip the Native Americans of their lands and just open everything to commerce, extractive industries, grazing, logging, everything. And that law is still on the books. So I've made my career trying to turn the tide. Maybe yeah. It's the boy in the dike or whatever, but I love what I do. I don't have a job.
0: Yeah, that's cool. How did you first hear about this project in Oak Flat that was...
3: The people just find us. You're a free lawyer that fights the mining industry. Can you help us out? And we go, sure. Yeah. We've been fighting that about 15 or so years now. And so far, the land is still intact. The coming of age ceremony for the woman and the girls is still going on. We're trying to keep it that way.
0: Yeah. But there was something that just happened. It was just about to be transferred. And at the 11th hour, there was a judge who said, you know, let's actually have a equivalent of a stay of execution.
3: Yeah, literally a few hours before they were going to transfer it over, all the lands to those two foreign mining companies, multinational mining companies.
0: I read about that, and I read that President Trump called what you were doing on behalf of the tribe un-American. And it seemed so strange that on the one hand, you're talking about Native Americans and sacred land for the indigenous people, and that the multinational mining company, there is actually no guarantee that any of the copper or the money is going to actually stay in America. So,
3: Yes, that's true. And then, you know, for the folks at the San Carlos tribe, they were like, un-American, we were the first Americans. And, you know, I'm an old deadhead, and so I can't be anti-American because America birthed the Grateful Dead. So I cannot be anti-American. I mean, only America could produce the Grateful Dead. And so therefore, there's no way I'm anti-American.
0: Nor am I. Nor am I. And so what's next? Where do you think this is heading?
3: Well, the appeals court is always three judges, and I've been in front of them a lot on cases over the years. And so then they'll issue a ruling, but that's just the land exchange. They still have to get these other permits. And I told our Native allies and who've become dear friends, we're not going to give up. We're going to work until forever on it, as long as I'm still around. So these fights last forever. And I always think if you care about a place, whether you've lived there for thousands of years or you just moved there, but if you care about it, your watershed, your town, your favorite trout stream, your hunting ground or whatever, that's the core. People care about it and caring about each other, because these are long fights.
0: This is not the only one you're involved with. These fights are cropping up, and there's all kinds of resources that are being challenged that are part of the public domain. These belong to us as citizens.
3: Yeah, I'm pretty busy these days. In fact, it's probably the busiest I've ever been, as you can imagine. The laws and regulations are weakening. The courts are, let's say, are not as friendly as they used to be, especially at the Supreme Court. We got a 200-mile-long road to cut through pristine Alaskan wilderness. We're fighting that. You name it. I mean, from the Arctic Circle to the Mexican border. We're keeping busy, but, you know, I wouldn't have it any other way.
0: Wow. Well, I would.
3: Well, yeah, that's right. That's right. I'd like to have a day off every once in a while, but, you know.
0: Yeah, I would like to have both the Native people and the natural landscape have their perspective respected and appreciated and have those spaces protected. And have an environment in which we can live in community with a government that respects the will of the people and doesn't put dollars in front of either history or human beings.
3: Right. It's been the history for the United States West.
0: Yeah.
3: Well, the first E-Towns, my boss at the Environmental Defense Fund, Dan Lukey, who led the fight against Two Forks, I remember being out in the audience. It was one of the first E-Achievement Awards with Ute and Helen. And I was like, well, someday maybe I can get on E-Town.
0: Well.
3: You
0: know?
3: So I made it on E-Town.
0: Roger, thank you. Well, listen, at a time when the agencies are being gutted and science is being discounted, we really rely even more heavily on people like you. So thanks for the work you do. Thanks for being here.
3: Oh, thank you.
0: And good luck. Yeah.
3: Yes. Thank you very much. Thank you all.
0: Roger Flynn, thank you so much for being here. You are listening to E-Town. The Steel Drivers are going to be back in a little while. Right now, let me tell you what's next. Angel Snow grew up in the little town of Chickamauga. She had a plan to pursue music, moved to Nashville, was just about to give up on her dreams, joined the Peace Corps, moved to South Korea and teach English. Then she went to a party, as young people are wont to do. And she ran into Alison Krauss. She gave Alison Krauss her CD. Alison ended up recording two of her songs on her next record. And Angel Snow's career was launched, really. And she's since that time released, I think, 5 records. She's toured a lot. She's a great singer, great songwriter. Like all of us, took a breather around the shutdown in 2020. And her most recent record actually is sort of a reimagining of a lot of Tom Waits songs. But she is a candid songwriter who is not afraid to talk about things that aren't going swimmingly in her songs. So there's blues in there, too. Please help me welcome back to E-Town, Angel Snow.
4: Hi. How's everyone doing? What a great listening audience you guys are. Wow. Okay, I'm just going to play a song I wrote when I was 18. That was just a few years ago. The song is called Coals and Water.

Thank you. Anyway, I'm a huge Still Drivers fan, and I mean, Jamie, my husband, will just listen to them when he's at the gym and doing his thing. He'll go back and forth from Rocky to the Still Drivers. So anyway, I wasn't supposed to mention that, but I did anyway. Okay. Anyway, this next song, this is, I'm excited to have these guys backing me up tonight. This song is called Secret.

0: Thank you.
1: Angel Snow, welcome back to E-Town.
2: Thank you so much for having me. Good to see you, good to hear you.
1: Play some new songs.
2: Yes.
1: It's funny, when I was talking to Roger Flynn about these Western spaces, I remembered that you used to work at Yellowstone and you worked at Yosemite.
2: Yes.
1: And you went from Tennessee out west. And what was that all about?
2: Well, I graduated high school and I was just ready to get out of that little small town. It's called Chickamauga, Georgia. That's where I'm originally from. I love that city, but I was just ready to leave when I was 18. And I went to college, and during the summer, I just thought I would just head out west. And I got a job at Yellowstone working as a server.
1: How'd you get there?
2: I took a Greyhound bus.
1: Greyhound bus.
2: Yeah, I just kind of wanted to have the experience.
1: Really, you're the only person I ever know who really wanted to be on a Greyhound bus.
2: Yeah, I know, right?
1: Yeah.
2: I was really ready to get out of there.
1: Wow.
2: Yeah.
1: Okay.
2: So.
1: And what was your job? You were just like working in for the parks department, or what were you doing?
2: Yeah, I worked for the park. I worked at Canyon Village, so I worked as a server in the cafeteria, and then I worked in Lake Hotel as a server in one of the restaurants there.
1: But you're suddenly in this little posse of all these young people, and you're in this incredible landscape, and you're going out and hiking and camping.
2: Oh,
1: and
2: yeah. That's what we were doing, Grand Tetons. So we went everywhere.
1: Did you do anything dangerous in nature, like find yourselves surrounded by grizzly bears or bulls?
2: Well, there were bears that stole food from my little tent. There was one night that I didn't lock my food back up when I went to work. And all of my food was missing.
1: Yeah.
2: So that was devastating. And so we just had to, you know, work another day to afford to get some food the next day.
1: It's funny because I think about, you know, the West is so romantic for so many people, and it has been for so long. And it's kind of a quest, you know, it's like, well, I'm going to find some version of myself that I can't find elsewhere. And I know you were a psychology student in college, and there is this idea about changing the sort of location and having in some kind of geographical purge where you're going to emerge as your new self.
2: Mm-hmm.
1: Did you sort of imagine that would happen to you?
2: I was hoping that would happen to me. I feel like Wyoming was the first place that I really felt truly alive. And that was sort of when my songs started sort of presenting themselves to me. Coals and Water, when I was 18, that was kind of one of the first ones that I started to think, oh, maybe I have a knack for this. And I might be able to complete a song with these three chords that I know on the guitar. So I think just living out there and the location and the mountains and everything was just, it inspired me.
1: Yeah.
2: And I grew up, I think that was really what I wanted to do after I graduated, was just I was ready to experience new things and figure out who I was.
1: And I know we talked before, last time you were here, about your meeting Alison Krauss and how her brother Victor was your record producer for your first two records. And you got just right into this flow of creativity in Nashville. And now you're back in Georgia.
2: I'm back in Georgia.
1: Yeah.
2: Yes.
1: And you got married.
2: I got married. Yeah.
1: Yeah, this is big stuff.
2: It's huge stuff. I reunited with my husband, who I met in high school. We didn't know each other. I just knew of him. I was just like, oh, there's that guy. And then after a few years later, we reconnected and got to know each other, and we got married. And he happens to be from my hometown. And so we got married in 2022. And it's just, and we've renovated my grandparents' house that was built in 1867.
1: Wow.
2: So that's been a really amazing experience.
1: Wow. Now that you're married, is it harder to write a song when you're happy and loved?
2: It's definitely harder to write a song. But, I mean, he inspires me every day.
1: Okay, Well, listen, thanks so much for coming back. We got more music to play.
2: Absolutely. Yeah. Thank you so much for having
1: me. Welcome back with You Would, Angel Snow.
2: This song is called Window Seat.

0: Thank you. Thank you so much.
1: Angel Snow. Along with the E-Tones, Adam Bodine on the keys, Christian Thiel on the drums, Eric Turin on the bass, Helen Forster singing harmony. Angel Snow from Chickamauga, Georgia.
2: Your visit to E-Town is made possible in part by the Scientific and Cultural Facilities District, or SCFD, one of the largest cultural funding mechanisms in the United States, supporting nearly 300 organizations in the greater Denver, Colorado area. 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
3: What's shaking, Alaska? 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In each episode, we give a 90-second rundown of recent seismic events. You'll hear about significant earthquakes, landslides, and tsunamis, unusual seismic features like earthquake swarms, science explainers, and more. Whatever is shaking Alaska, we monitor it and share it with you.
1: I'm Nick Forster. I'd like to say hello to our listeners who hear E-Town on stations like KEGR in Concord, California, on WMSV in Starkville, Mississippi, and on KKFI, 90.1 FM in Kansas City, Missouri. As always, if you want some more information about E-Town or you want to see some of the thousands of great videos from all the music you're hearing on the radio, all that stuff is available online at etown.org.

0: So the blues has been around in its many forms, and we've been consistent about sort of sharing that as the flavor of this show. Really appreciate Angel's songs. Really appreciate Roger's perspective. It made me think about the late American, Native American songwriter, singer, and writer. His name is John Trudell. And he had some good thoughts about the kind of thing that we're doing. He said, "I am just a human trying to make it in a world that is rapidly losing its understanding of being human." He also said, "When one lives in a society where people can no longer rely on the institutions to tell them the truth must come from culture and art." So we will continue doing our best to share some good thoughts, some actual facts, and some good music with all of you as long as we can. Thank you for listening. Thanks for being here right now. Please help me welcome back to the stage the Steel Drivers.
1: Woo, thank you. What a night.
2: You know what Prawn said?
1: What did Prawn say, Richard?
2: Some humans ain't human.
1: As only Prawn would say it. Okay, here's one off that new record, and it's kind of back to what we do best, killing people. Ladies, we'd like to say when we introduce this that we finally wrote one from the female perspective, and all those songs where they take the girl down to the river and toss her in to drown, or, you know, take a knife and stab her through her lily white breasts.
3: My favorite part.
1: I was really tired of that crap. So it was time to write a song where the guy gets his just rewards. In this case, it was justified and he deserved it.
4: Two.

That's the Steel Drivers. Such a good sound. Their new record, Outrun, out on Sun Records, the Steel Drivers. We've got time for one more song. We've got to get everybody out here, and I just want to thank all our guests. Thanks so much to Angel Snow for coming up from Georgia.

to Roger Flynn, environmental activist, lawyer, champion, fighting for things that are important to all of us. We've got one more song. Sing along if you can. I'm Nick Forster. Hope you can be with us next.

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1: 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Up next, it's Beale Street Caravan, and then, of course, Round Midnight the Blues here on KUAC. I'm Mark Rippey.
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2: Hi, I'm your co-host, Pat Mitchell-Worley.
4: And I'm Jared J.B. Boyd.
2: This week on Beale Street Caravan, we have blues songstress Sheba Potts-Wright.
4: Grammy-nominated blues man Guy Davis will also be with us to deliver an installment of the Blues Hall of Fame, an exploration of the lives of the pioneers and innovators enshrined in the Blues Hall of Fame here in Memphis, Tennessee, brought to you by the Blues Foundation.
2: That's all coming up right now on Beale Street Caravan.
4: Hey, Pat.
2: Hey, JB.
4: This week, we've got Sheba Potts-Wright on the show. She's got a sultry southern sound that blends some of the best elements of the blues, but she says she leaves out the painful parts of the genre in favor of the more upbeat.
2: That's right. The longtime Echo Records artist was raised by her father, Beale Street harp legend Dr. Robert Feelgood Potts. But much of her repertoire is inspired by her years under the tutelage of Denise LaSalle, another dynamo queen of the down-home blues style.
4: And it's easy to tell that lineage exists.

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0: So you say you here put this thing together, huh?
1: Yes, I did.
0: Well, I'm gonna be nice to you tonight. But I met a man like you before.

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I'm finna clean my life up. I

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Let's

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0: Was Angela Autumn watching the show Mad Men when she wrote this new song?
1: To be honest, I don't think about you. I don't think about you at all.
0: Angela Autumn hasn't said anything about Mad Men, but I'll tell you why I immediately thought her new track was a reference to that show a little later on this hour. You'll hear that coming up, plus new music from Medium Build.

Remy Wolf. Into the Stone Age. If you need me, come and see me on Easy Street. I ain't out to fight. All those tunes and more on the way. I'm Raina Duris, and this is World Cafe. Starting this hour with a song by John Vanderslice. He released this back in 2005, but even still now, I feel like it captures this uneasy feeling that kind of underlies American life. This is Exodus Damage.

You are listening to World Cafe. My name is Raina Duris. Maybe you have someone in your life who is really capable, really good at getting stuff done. They can fix the sink. They can put together a shed. But when it comes to their own internal life, things are maybe a bit of a mess. They might avoid dealing with their emotions. They have a hard time letting people in. And that is the kind of person this new song from Medium Build is about. So when you hear the line, "Hey, Steve, been building walls since you were 17, those walls are literal walls, but they're also metaphorical walls. It's Home Depot for Medium Build.

That's a new song called Bottle by Remy Wolf. In a minute, two bands who are related, literally related, on Live from the Archives, next on World Cafe.

You're about to be treated to a two-song set of exclusive World Cafe recordings on Live from the Archives. I'm Raina Duras, and I just learned this today. This is a real small world kind of thing. Grizzly Bear frontman Ed Drost and Sylvan Esso's Amelia Meath are cousins. They're cousins. I somehow had no idea. Maybe you didn't either. Here you go. It's a little indie rock family reunion courtesy of the World Cafe Archives. Sylvan Esso coming up right after Grizzly Bear, While You Wait for the Others, live for World Cafe.

You're live from the archives set today. That was Sylvan Esso with Coffee. Before that, you heard Grizzly Bear While You Wait for the Others. Both of those recorded live for World Cafe. Queens of the Stone Age have new music. And you might remember frontman Josh Homme was diagnosed with cancer a few years ago. He was given the all clear in 2023, but he has been open talking about it. He said, "It changed my outlook on everything. I really started enjoying things." And with that in mind, maybe you can hear a bit of that change of perspective in this new song. He says he left in all the mistakes and the imperfections that make your life your life. Queens of the Stone Age

0: Hey, Raina with you on World Cafe. The show Mad Men came out almost 20 years ago, but it's never really left pop culture. And there's one line that's become a meme. You'll see it all the time on social media. You might see someone respond to a person who is mad at them with it. It's kind of like a dismissive flip-off. It's this line where Don Draper's in the elevator with a copywriter. They're just about to get out. Here it is.
1: I feel bad for you.
2: I don't think about you at all.
0: I don't think about you at all. No idea if Angela Autumn was thinking about that Don Draper line when she wrote this, but I think of it every time I hear this song. It's Angela Autumn, I Don't Think About You At All.

0: Get Away From Me, I Think I'll Love You Soon. That is new from Julia Jacklin. And that's it for this edition of World Cafe. Thank you so much for letting me hang out and soundtrack part of your day for you today. And thank you to the public radio stations, our affiliates all across the country who bring this show to you. 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We produce this show at WXPN at the University of Pennsylvania in Philadelphia. My name is Raina Duras. 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

0: 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I'm Steve Inskeep.
1: And I'm Leila Faldin. Good morning. The country's biggest news organizations are banding together to protest President Trump's attacks on journalists.
0: Yeah, media outlets including the New York Times and Fox News are suspending their use of what's called pool audio, video, and photographs of the president. That's where a small group of reporters follows the president around. NPR is a leader in the radio pool and will not use audio from White House events until further notice. Here's what they're all responding to. Reporters from CNN, MS Now, and Politico were banned from entering the White House because the president didn't like what they reported. Those news organizations have sued. Coming up, we'll speak with CNN's former White House correspondent Jim Acosta, who President Trump tried and failed.

0: Good morning. It's 6 minutes after the hour of 6 o'clock, and you're listening to Morning Edition on KUAC. Sunrise this morning will be at 7:34 a.m. Sunset tonight at 7:50 p.m. That gives us 12 hours and 16 minutes of the sun above the horizon, a loss of 6 minutes and 37 seconds from yesterday. And today is the official autumnal equinox. Happy equinox. We have a waxing gibbous moon currently at 82% illumination. 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
2: And I'm Leila Faldin. Good morning. The country's biggest news organizations are banding together to protest President Trump's attacks on journalists.
1: Yeah, media outlets including the New York Times and Fox News are suspending their use of what's called pool audio, video, and photographs of the president. That's where a small group of reporters follows the president around. NPR is a leader in the radio pool and will not use audio from White House events until further notice. Here's what they're all responding to. Reporters from CNN, MS Now, and Politico were banned from entering the White House because the president didn't like what they reported. Those news organizations have sued. Coming up, we'll speak with CNN's former White House correspondent Jim Acosta, who President Trump tried and failed to keep out of the White House during his first term. We begin with the latest news.
2: NPR's Brian Mann is following the developments and joins me now. Good morning, Brian.
3: Good morning, Leila.
2: So this expanded fast yesterday. What happened?
3: Well, really something we haven't seen before. You know, Trump's worked throughout his second term to pressure news organizations. He's used lawsuits and the power of regulatory agencies to threaten media companies when he doesn't like their coverage or their portrayals of him. But his latest move, blocking White House access for journalists from these three major news organizations, it triggered a very different, more unified response. First, we saw five major TV networks that provide that pool coverage Steve mentioned of Trump. They all announced they're suspending shared efforts as a protest against Trump's action. This decision to push back against the White House was made in part by Brian Boughton, who chairs the TV pool, and he announced the boycott in an email to pool video subscribers.

0: Good morning. It's Tuesday, September 22nd. With KUAC News, I'm Tim Ellis. Alaska State Troopers say a plane crash killed two people near Nabesna on Thursday. Troopers received a report of the crash a little before 8 p.m. Thursday. According to the National Transportation Safety Board, the Piper PA-18 Super Cub crashed after taking off from a dirt runway near Snag Creek. Nabesna is located in the northern part of Wrangell-St. Elias National Park and Preserve, just south of the Toke Cutoff. Few details of the crash were available Friday, including weather conditions in the area at the time of the crash. NTSB spokesperson Millicent Hill said Thursday that investigators were hoping to get to the crash site within 3 days.
1: Everything is still really early. We're still gathering facts. And, there'll be a preliminary report after we're able to get on scene and get more information.
0: Troopers say the two people who died were the plane's only occupants. They have not been publicly identified as troopers work to notify their next of kin. A trooper spokesperson said Monday that they still haven't been able to notify all the victims' families. State officials say 75 absentee in-person ballots cast by voters in rural Western Alaska communities arrived too late to be counted in last month's primary election. The Alaska Division of Elections blamed a mail delivery delay that affected voters in 7 communities, but a spokesperson didn't provide more details to Alaska Public Media on the nature of the delay. The division's announcement week before last came after officials in the vote by mail states of Washington and Oregon said the number of ballots rejected for late postmarks was up sharply this year. On Thursday, Postmaster General David Steiner encouraged by mail voters in this year's midterm elections to vote early. The state of Alaska accepts absentee ballots postmarked by election day and sent from within the U.S. up to 10 days after the elections. But that grace period isn't always enough. In 2022, for example, ballots from some villages weren't fully counted due to mail delays. Michelle Spark is director of the organization called Get Out the Native Vote, and she said the 75 ballots that arrived too late to be counted represent, quote, a measurable loss in participation. She said her organization supports the Division of Elections announcement that it will reroute absentee in-person ballots from Western Alaska away from the regional office in Nome to the main office in Anchorage. As interest in an increasingly ice-free Arctic grows, so has interest in the Trump-appointed chair of the U.S. Arctic Research Commission. Thomas Danz is a venture capitalist from Texas, described as a MAGA influencer. And since December, he's chaired the commission, which advises Congress and the president on what to study in the Arctic. Unlike his predecessors, Danz has no background in scientific research. But what he does have, according to a recent story by ProPublica, is a fondness for Russia and business ties to a Dutch shipbuilder that he has championed as a source of new icebreakers for the U.S. ProPublica reporter Heather Vogel wrote the story and says Danz has also helped advance President Trump's goal of taking over Greenland.
2: He's mostly really just backed Trump basically in the press. He's talked to the foreign press a good bit. One of the most notable things about the job he has now is that he gets invited to these international conferences all over the world where there are high-level diplomats and government officials from a lot of different countries where, you know, he's talking about this. And he's a pretty charming guy when he's talking. Sometimes he'll say things that definitely have an edge to them, but he's sort of making an effort to make something of a case for strengthening those ties and echoing Trump really on the importance of Greenland to U.S. national security, at least according to Trump, although I've heard experts say that there is not a pressing reason for the U.S. to have control over Greenland for that reason.
3: Speaking of comments that he's made, you had a quote of his in your ProPublica story, and I just wanted to read that. It says, quote, "We want a peaceful Arctic. We want a peaceful world. Russia and the United States got to get along for that to happen," end quote. And the, you know, another name in your story that's familiar to Alaskans is Fran Ulmer, the former commission chair and the former Alaska lieutenant governor. And what did she tell you about that statement? And I guess statements like that that Dan's has made.
2: Right. You know, so basically, not just on Greenland, but also on Russia, he's taken these foreign policy stands. And that's not something that the chair of the Arctic Research Commission has typically done, according to Ms. Ulmer and other people I've talked to. This is like a commission that really hasn't made a lot of waves. And they have often been very somewhat bipartisan in their approach and somewhat measured in trying to understand what the needs and priorities are for the Arctic. And he has been making a lot of headlines, making a lot of waves, not just related to Greenland, but also Russia. He has, that is one of the more notable things if you, as I have, listened to a lot of these appearances that he's, you know, made internationally. One of the biggest themes to emerge from them is him talking about the need for the U.S. and Russia to reestablish normal relations, which were interrupted when Russia invaded Ukraine in 2022.
3: A big focus of your story was Dan's relationship with this particular shipbuilder. And I wonder if you could tell me more about that.
2: Right. He has his own consultancy called Almaranta Strategies. And he'd announced on LinkedIn that before he was appointed, he'd announced that he was very excited to announce he's working with Damen Shipyards Group, which he called one of the world's leading shipbuilders, to bring some of the best icebreakers in the world to the United States. So that was a relationship that he had going into his appointment as chairman. And interestingly, like, that's the sort of relationship that I would say maybe most presidential appointees would need to disclose in ethics forms that are filed when you take one of these offices. But the Arctic Research Commission members and the chair are not subject to the same requirements. The law exempts them and does not consider them to be government employees. So we don't have a ton of visibility into, you know, whether he has other potential conflicts of interest.
3: Interesting. Yeah. And as you noted, I mean, has through his role with the commission has access to government information. And that was a concern that, that folks had. And I mean, I had a question sort of pop up as I was reading this, you know, considering other Trump appointees, is this even considered a conflict of interest anymore?
2: You know, the White House told us that because the commission members aren't required to file the same forms and are not considered, you know, government employees, that Dan's does not have a conflict. And I've spoke with some experts on government ethics who said that, unfortunately, there's been a number of senior officials who have had similar situations where they had sort of outside work that was somewhat related to the public roles that they were also playing.
0: That was ProPublica reporter Heather Vogel speaking to Alaska News Nightly host Casey Grove. Vogel recently wrote a story about Thomas Dan's, the chair of the U.S. Arctic Research Commission. You can read the full story at ProPublica.org. For KUAC News, I'm Tim Ellis.
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6: And I'm Peter O'Dowd at KTOO in Juneau, Alaska. It's Here and Now. Hi. I recently met John and Diane Laurie here in Alaska's capital city.
7: Shall we head down?
8: Yeah.
7: Okay.
6: I came to see the family's basement because 2 years ago, in the middle of the night,
8: I woke up, heard the water coming in around this door.
6: It was a torrent of water that floated the piano and flipped bookshelves upside down. Horrified, the Laurie's daughter captured it on video.
9: Get off! Get off here!
7: That must have been terrifying.
10: It was, and that water was cold.
6: Every summer since 2011, a glacial lake in the mountains outside of Juneau has burst through the melting ice. At first, the floods downstream were barely noticeable. But recently, something changed. In 2023, the water rose higher than ever. It was even worse the following year. The Mendenhall River slipped its banks and swamped the Lorries' house, along with about 300 others. Then, last year, for the first time, a new system of expensive flood barriers went up.
10: Am I being foolish to think that all the work that was done is going to protect us? Or are we going to get hit? And if so, how?
6: Those flood walls mostly kept the city dry last year. But when I spoke with Lorrie last month, the annual flood was about to happen again. It's like clockwork. There's an enormous basin formed by a retreating glacier high in the mountains. And each year, as the weather warms, it fills with water. It's held back by an ice dam. But the pressure on the dam builds until it fails, and 16 billion gallons of water starts gushing toward the city. This year, Lorrie had 5 kids at home.
10: And then knowing that my husband's going to be gone for 3 weeks, so I'll be responsible and school start, there's just too much to think about.
5: It's like a slow-moving bullet.
6: Ann Wilkinson Lind lives at the edge of the Mendenhall River. The new flood wall blocks her view, but you can hear the water racing behind us. In 2023, she watched her neighbor's home get swept downstream.
5: We had their clothes, trusses from their house stuck in our trees in the yard.
7: Safe to say you had never seen anything like that before.
5: Oh, absolutely never.
6: 2 years ago, Lynn's husband, Jeff, died a few days after the flood. He was cleaning debris in the yard. Lynn blames his sudden death on the stress. And now, each summer, the threat of rising water brings a swirl of emotions.
5: It's just so overwhelming, and you're just waiting and waiting and waiting and waiting.
6: It is odd to wait for a flood that you know is coming. Once the water starts spilling from the basin, it takes about 48 hours for the flood to peak. In the meantime, children jump on their backyard trampoline, oblivious to the danger, or ride bikes on a street that may be underwater the next day.
11: I am very stressed, and I kind of feel it in the pit of my stomach.
6: I asked city manager Katie Kester and the mayor, Beth Weldon, to meet me in this Riverside neighborhood that looks like it's preparing for battle. A reporter from our member station, KTOO, named Alex Solomon, came along too. Solomon pulls up on a bike because it's easier to get around talking to people who live in the evacuation zone.
12: Because last year it was like parking out of the evac zone, driving in, walking in, and it was so inefficient. And this year we're just like, throw it on the bike, talk to me, you know?
6: There have been other bigger adjustments. This year, the U.S. Army Corps of Engineers installed even more military-grade HESCO barriers along the river. Kester says the walls are higher, in some places 12 to 16 feet.
11: The problem with them going that high is that the base needs to be very wide. And as you can see here, we're in people's yards, and there's just not a lot of room. So there are people with literally HESCO barriers right up against their living room window.
6: It's not just nerves that are frayed. Mayor Weldon says the city's budget is strained too, thanks in part to a drumbeat of natural disasters.
13: Bring on the locusts, because we've hit everything else. I mean, we've had flooding and drought and then snow, Armageddon as they call it, and it's just been one thing after the other. And luckily, Juneau's very resilient.
6: It's going to have to be. Scientists predict the floods will persist for decades, another 20 to 30 years. Kester says the barriers are temporary. What Juneau really needs is a permanent solution to outsmart the melting glaciers.
11: We had community members talking about dams and siphons, bypass bombing channels.
13: Bombing the glacier.
11: Bombing the glacier was an idea
6: that
11: came up.
13: No, it wasn't.
14: It wasn't a joke. But the scientists say that ice doesn't work that way. It just smushes, and so you can't actually bomb it.
7: Okay, so we won't bomb it. Is that a consensus?
11: I think the consensus is we won't bomb it. The Army Corps has actually put quite a bit of effort into studying those options. And, you know, we're really getting down to we need to drain the basin.
15: It would be a big effort.
6: Cleet Getz is a brigadier general for the U.S. Army Corps of Engineers.
15: But it would not be something outside the bounds of what the Corps is capable of.
6: One idea is called a lake tap, a tunnel drilled into the mountain surrounding the glacier that would create a giant drain. A solution like that could cost $1 billion and take a decade to finish. Local miners have stepped up to say that they have the drilling know-how to do it faster. and for a lot less. So the Corps is listening. It's collected ideas from private industry and plans to pick a contractor by the end of the year.
15: I'm going to look at what's proposed, and we're going to be incredibly aggressive, but I don't foresee a decade.
6: The question is, at what price? Getz says the project would be among the most impressive feats of engineering the Corps has ever done. But Alaska has some of the fastest melting glaciers on the planet. When the ice is gone, the floods will stop on their own.
15: We know the glacier's changing. You just look at photos and see how it's receded. And we do think at some point in the future that this is not going to be a problem. But in the interim, we're talking decades until, if we let nature run its course, that this problem would resolve itself.
16: And you need something sooner.
15: I believe the citizens of Juneau need something sooner.
6: By the next afternoon, the flood is raging. I'm on a bridge with a view of the Mendenhall Glacier in the distance, the turbulent river below.
17: There's a bunch of trees going by. You see them?
6: Scientist Aaron Hood and a team from the University of Alaska Southeast are tossing buckets off the bridge and hauling them back up with a rope.
17: It's like fishing for dirty water, pretty much.
6: The flood is at its peak, and the team needs water samples to measure the glacial sediment flowing downstream.
18: 19.7, how's that compare?
19: Specific conductivity?
18: Yeah.
19: Smack dab in the exact where we've been.
18: 19.8?
19: Yeah.
6: Hood says this year's glacial flood in Juneau was the city's fourth largest on record. But 2 weeks later, a much bigger disaster would shock the world. A melting glacier collapsed in the Himalaya, sending a biblical torrent of ice and water roaring through mountain villages in Nepal and Tibet. More than 6,000 people either dead or missing. A warming climate is destabilizing ice sheets around the globe. It's creating new hazards that people like Sam Hatch must learn to live with.
20: So this is how high we raised the house.
16: 4 feet?
20: About 4 feet, yep.
6: Hatch rolls open his garage door to show me the war he's waging against the floods, new construction. After the 2023 flood damaged his foundation, Hatch raised his house off the ground.
20: Well, to pick up a house and raise it and rebuild, I basically bought another house.
16: Did you have to go into debt to do that?
20: Oh, yeah. Yeah. Quite a bit.
16: But you felt it was worth it?
20: There's not a lot of homes in Juneau, so if you have to walk away, you're looking at renting for 10 years.
6: Hatch is aware of the irony. The qualities that make Alaska so unique, the glaciers, the river, the mountains, are what's causing this picture-perfect place so much trouble.
20: It's sometimes hard to reconcile that it can be so pretty, and then one day it just shows up and freaking ruins everything. But I think that's nature. And I think a lot of what people do is they try and fight nature, and I think it'd be better off if we flexed and adapted.
6: This year, Hatch's adaptation wasn't necessary. The temporary flood walls held the river back. But you can mark your calendar. Come summer 2027, Hatch's elevated home and the city itself will be put to the test again. Stay with us. We're here in Juneau this week at our member station KTOO. Tomorrow, we'll meet back up with scientist Aaron Hood. We'll take a helicopter to the source of all the trouble, the enormous glacial lake at the edge of the melting Mendenhall Glacier.
17: And when I bring people here, they look out and say, oh my God, now I see what you're talking about. Because when you try to explain the scale to them, there's really no way to do it justice.
6: All of our reverse course climate reporting from Alaska is at hereandnow.org.
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Currently 36 degrees in Nenana and cloudy, 36 as well in Delta Junction with overcast skies. It's 32 and mostly cloudy in Bettles, 35 and cloudy in Toke, 32 degrees in Northway this hour with some fog. It's 41 in Eagle and mostly cloudy. Galena and Nome are both 36 degrees this hour. Galena has light southwest winds and Nome has light north winds, and both are cloudy. Healy is currently 33 degrees and there's still some snow falling there. 33 as well in Denali Park and overcast with light northwest winds, light rain, and some snow possible. And in Fairbanks, it's 36 degrees and overcast and some fog.

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3: Hello, this is The More You Look Spotlight, a glance at this week's journey into museum collections, research, exhibition, and public programming. I'm Roger Topp. Today, a snapshot from the episode Behind the Scenes. We listen in on the back-of-house tours at the museum, as given by our staff, faculty, and students.
4: So this is what we call the collection range, and this is, in my opinion, kind of the coolest room in the state of Alaska, because we have more stuff in here from our natural and cultural history than any other space in the state.
5: You'll notice it's very well insulated, it's kind of quiet and a little spooky. It's because it's very important that we keep a consistent temperature and especially humidity here in this room.
6: We try to keep it at approximately 67 degrees Fahrenheit, and we try to keep it at a relative humidity of approximately 35% in the winter and 45% in the summer.
5: This is where the vast majority of all of our items are kept. I am going to reiterate, we don't want to touch any of the items unless I've given you all permission to do so. We will be going down a few select aisles of items we've been given permission to take a look at. I will be opening some of the drawers and closing them. If it's okay with you all, I'm going to ask you guys to let me open the drawers.
4: So we have representation in here of most of our collections except for fine art. The fine art collection is mostly in a special space at the Rasmussen Library, in a non-public space there. So we have a kind of a similar but smaller area for that collection. But in here, it's kind of a mix. Walk down an aisle, and one row you're looking at birds, then you're looking at mammals, then you're looking at cool ethnographic material, and then dinosaurs. It's kind of a mix in here, but just to give you a sense of what kind of we do is, there's a high level of work that goes into caring for each specimen I mentioned earlier. But you can see that, first of all, it's in an archival quality box. This was a box made specifically for this object out of archival quality material, so it's acid-free and it won't degrade and cause damage to the object inside.
6: What we call agents of deterioration. So that also includes insects. Temperature, humidity can affect a lot of multiple collections, include wood, hide, fur, feathers, specimens, things like that. And a temperature fluctuation, rapid change, is what can cause problems with that. We also, you'll see signs that say caution sticky trap. And the reason we do that is because there are sticky traps to, just in case somebody happens to have a little pest or something on their pants or whatever, we would much rather be safe than sorry.
7: Okay, so let's walk in through here and check out, this is ethnology. So this is one of the ranges of ethnology. As you walk, you'll notice there's a bit of spring underneath your feet, and the springiness serves two purposes. So one, the lights are controlled by motion sensors. So whenever you step on here, the lights will turn on. Whenever you step off, the lights will turn off. That's to prevent items from being deteriorated by light, like I mentioned before. The second purpose is to make sure that the compactors don't move while there are people currently working in here.
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0: Your gift to KUAC keeps journalists asking the hard questions. It delivers trustworthy news that cuts through misinformation, and it sustains the music and stories that connects this community. 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Thanks.
8: School is back in session for Alaska students across the state. District leaders are grappling with spiking energy expenses that could climb higher and funding levels that have not kept pace with costs in recent years. Alaska lawmakers approved a one-time $144 million boost for school operating expenses. How far will the funds go and what else is needed to support education for the future? District leaders join us on the next Talk of Alaska.
0: That's coming up at 10 o'clock this morning here on KUAC.

0: That was beautiful.
1: What were you singing?
2: I was singing the opening to the song for scene 8. In that song, I am entering into the scene really full of a lot of grief. And the words that I am singing are expressing not just my individual grief, but the grief that women know from having lost. And I think it's also a particular Tlingit grief because Tlingit people are matrilineal.
0: Mm-hmm.
2: Your identity, your clan comes from your mother. So when speaking about this loss, it's a loss that women particularly feel as the matriarchs who carry on Tlingit lineage.
0: I'm so glad you brought that up. I noticed watching the performance that all throughout we see the power of women in warfare, in diplomacy, and in the society. Talk about that and what it meant to you to bring that to the stage.
3: That was incredibly intentional. And what she just sang, Women Know, was the heart center of the opera. Our women, being matrilineal, taking our identities from the mother and not the father, were so important to everything you are. You follow your mother's side in everything, and that includes into battle. Women absolutely fought in these battles and every other battle that we had. At these battles, there were women translators who were working with these Russian leaders who had no idea why we were following the women. And the Tlingit were quick to remind them, and we're beating you because we're listening to our women.
0: I was going to say, is that to your advantage?
3: Yes, and that's a line actually in the opera where the Russians and all of these older accounts are just really weirded out that the Tlingit people would listen to their women. Mm-hmm. And maybe never thought that's maybe why we were so strong and we were defeating them.
0: You know, this opera just did an amazing job of bringing the history forward to why it matters today, of showing the audience that the blood of your ancestors is flowing through you at this very moment. And I wonder, maybe for both of you, if this project helped you reclaim some of your own identity.
2: I think very much so, to appreciate the Southeast community making a collective decision and working together to achieve something so incredible, and then to be winning such a victory in achieving this opera. It felt very grounding and very empowering.
0: Well, and Vera, I want to ask you the same question. There was this moment at the end, and I don't know if this happened at all the performances, where the people in the audience stand up and they're reaching their arms out to the cast, and the cast is doing the same as they almost speak to each other. That was really moving.
3: It was also really intentional because that's what Tlingit people do every time we sing and dance, every time storytellers enter. So most of the people you see dancing absolutely know what to do. We never had to tell them.
0: Mm-hmm.
3: This is giving gratitude to storytellers, and it's the storytellers giving gratitude to the audience.
0: Yeah. And for you, help you reclaim your identity in any way?
3: It was highly about language for me because I'm not a fluent speaker, and that was something that was challenging to be able to do this, but to try and reclaim some of those and learn and keep learning and be humbled and learn with so many other people. Yeah, it was still, I'm without words for what the entire experience has been.
0: Vera Starbird, the librettist who wrote the opera, and Madeline Sobolev Levy, who plays Tick, the interpreter. Thank you both. It was such a pleasure to speak with you.
2: Gnostish. Hello.
0: It's Here and Now.
4: Good morning. It's Tuesday, September 22nd. With KUAC News, I'm Tim Ellis. Alaska State Troopers say a plane crash killed two people near Nabesna on Thursday. Troopers received a report of the crash a little before 8 p.m. Thursday. According to the National Transportation Safety Board, the Piper PA-18 Super Cub crashed after taking off from a dirt runway near Snag Creek. Nabesna is located in the northern part of Wrangell-St. Elias National Park and Preserve, just south of the Tok Cutoff. Few details of the crash were available Friday, including weather conditions in the area at the time of the crash. NTSB spokesperson Millicent Hill said Thursday that investigators were hoping to get to the crash site within 3 days.
1: Everything is still really early. We're still gathering facts. And, there'll be a preliminary report after we're able to get on scene and get more information.
4: Troopers say the two people who died were the plane's only occupants. They have not been publicly identified as troopers work to notify their next of kin. A trooper spokesperson said Monday that they still haven't been able to notify all the victims' families. The Matanuska-Susitna Borough School District is pushing ahead with a program to allow teachers and staff members to carry concealed weapons in schools. The online news outlet Matsu Sentinel reports that school district officials plan to use state and local taxpayer funding to cover the startup costs. A school board member spearheading the concealed carry program says he still hopes to secure grant money to cover the program's costs, but he declined to share specific details about who could provide it. Discussions around funding for the concealed carry program come in the wake of the school district closing 3 schools and making other cuts to bridge a budget gap. The program is meant to supplement the district's existing school policing program, which operates under contracts with Wasilla and Palmer Police Departments. District officials estimate initial startup costs for the concealed carry program will run about $130,000, according to data released in June. That includes consultant fees for designing rules and standards to operate the program, as well as costs for creating a training program for teachers and staff who want to participate. District officials are expected to provide an update on the program costs and progress next month. Suicide death rates for elder Alaskans have been rising, especially for people age 75 and older. Elders face unique stressors that can lead to depression and thoughts of suicide. But as Alaska Public Media's Rachel Cassandra reports, deaths are preventable and the state is taking early steps to better understand the issue.
5: Alaskans most at risk of dying by suicide are young adults, especially Alaska Native young men. But increasingly, Alaskans age 65 and older are also vulnerable to dying by suicide.
6: Suicide is a very, very complex situation, and what is activating for one person doesn't bother another person.
5: That's Chris Green, a suicide prevention educator. She says isolation can be a huge factor in suicidal thinking. That can come from chronic illness, mental illness, or even spiritual crisis, she says. People can start thinking the world is better off without them.
6: They become so, so dark. The world becomes so dark with pain that they simply want the pain to go away.
5: She says people who attempt suicide may not actually want to die, according to accounts from survivors, but they want the emotional pain to stop. Almost 150 elders in Alaska died by suicide between 2020 and 2024. Over the most recent 2 years, Alaskans over 75 dying by suicide increased by almost 50%. But experts say since the overall numbers are small, the data should be interpreted cautiously. The rates of death were highest for white seniors and those living in the interior and southwest regions of the state. Most of the people who died were men, and most of them used a gun. In response to Alaska's high rates of senior suicides, the state did a training with the Federal Substance Abuse and Mental Health Services Administration last year. SAMHSA worked with several states that have higher rates of senior suicides. Annalise Hudson was there and is a suicide prevention program coordinator. She says the training outlined risk factors.
7: Some Alaska-specific challenges that we identified were geographical isolation, our rural communities, workforce shortages, as well as caregivers shortages.
5: Hudson says transportation barriers and the high cost of housing are other factors in Alaska. She says many people think depression is a normal part of aging, but it's treatable. And she says older people may be more likely to experience disease and disability as they age. She says guns can be an important part of Alaska culture and identity, but reducing quick access to them helps prevent deaths.
7: Having your gun locked up and having the bullets away from the gun, that way, if you're in a moment of crisis, you can't just pick it up and grab it.
5: Even slowing that process down by a few minutes can keep someone from acting rashly. Data shows many people who attempt suicide do so impulsively. For those close to elders, Chris Green, who works in suicide prevention, says there are several things to watch out for. Big emotional changes can be a warning sign, even if it's a sudden euphoria. And loved ones can check in with people to ask them about changes.
6: Rehoming a beloved pet is a very significant sign. If they have developed any sort of legal trouble, financial trouble, huge declines or involvement in law enforcement can be an early sign.
5: She says no matter your role in a person's life, it's okay to ask if they're thinking of suicide and tell them you're there to help and connect them to support. Research shows there are evidence-based treatments that can help with depression and thoughts of suicide. You can call the Suicide and Crisis Lifeline 988 for yourself or on behalf of someone else. In Anchorage, I'm Rachel Cassandra.
4: It's Fat Bear Week. The brown bears of Katmai National Park and Preserve have gotten really chubby this summer. And starting today, you can vote for your favorite heavyset hopeful. Park Ranger Sarah Bruce says the bigger the bear, the better.
8: There is no such thing as too fat of a bear. The fatter a bear is, the healthier that bear is.
4: The Katmai bears have been bulking up on what officials say are unusually large sockeye salmon runs. And this year, there are even more bears vying for the fattest bear title. 16 contenders, including, for the first time, entire bear families. Bruce says the new additions highlight the challenges that mother bears face fattening up their offspring.
8: And then to kind of show off how the mothers have to feed not only themselves, but all of these other cubs with them too. So they've got to work even harder.
4: Fat Bear Week started in 2014 as a one-day celebration. The bears have since then become internet celebrities, drawing fans from all over the world. Landon Norman lives in Arkansas and runs a popular Fat Bear Week Facebook group. He says the competition offers a reprieve from the everyday stressors of life. There's no division, he says, just fat bears.
9: So I love just the community aspect of it. I love being able to make new friends.
4: This year's 16 rotund rivals include some familiar competitors like Chunk, who was last year's weighty winner. The online voting opens today and runs through September 29th. For KUAC News, I'm Tim Ellis.
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11: I'm Indira Lakshmanan in Boston. It's Here and Now. Have you ever wondered what makes a feel-good movie feel so good? And why one person's Mrs. Doubtfire is another person's Die Hard? What each of us finds comforting is so subjective, and Benjamin Lee at The Guardian U.S. has made it something of a professional pursuit to find out why certain films make certain people feel that all is well with the universe. In 2024, he launched a weekly column featuring essays by writers around the world about their favorite movies to get through tough times, and he joins us now to talk about it. Benjamin, welcome.
12: Thank you for having me.
11: All right. So first of all, you now have 2 years worth of data, if we can call it that. What kind of themes jumped out to you? I'm curious, are cozy rom-coms and action comedies at the top of most people's lists?
12: So we're almost at 100 now. I think it's 99 as of this week. And I think I assumed it would get a lot of sort of get under a blanket, cozy, often nostalgic movies. And we've had some of those, you know, films that remind you there's some sort of goodness in the world. But I think I've been surprised about the different kinds of films people have picked and the different reasons for them. I think it can also often be a case of form over content. we had a writer called Richard Lawson who picked the talented Mr. Ripley.
13: Ooh, that's a bit, that's a kind of a dark movie to be your favorite comfort watch. Okay.
12: Well, it's a film about a murderous sociopath. And so, you know, it ends on a pretty downbeat note, but it's also a studio film from the late 90s. And so it's filled with all these talented, attractive actors. It's shot on film. It's on location, Italy. It's made by Anthony Minghella.
14: Did I know you at Princeton, Tom? I don't think I did I? Why are you asking all of a sudden? No reason. Because you're leaving, I guess.
12: So I think part of it was just going back to this this time where you felt like someone was kind of safely guiding you through a film or a place.
13: Huh. Well, when I think about my own comfort films, I mean, every Christmas I love to rewatch Love Actually because it's so funny and touching. And I love those scenes in Heathrow Airport using real people embracing their loved ones. Let's listen.
15: Whenever I get gloomy with the state of the world, I think about the arrivals gate at Heathrow Airport. General opinion starting to make out that we live in a world of hatred and greed. But I don't see that. Seems to me that love is everywhere.
13: Mm. Of course, that's the great Hugh Grant playing the British Prime Minister. But I really love that sentiment. And, you know, when I want to laugh, I go to some of the hilarious spoofs like Zoolander, which parodies the world of high fashion men's modeling. I mean, it's an utterly ridiculous film, but it never fails to make me laugh. And so I was quite surprised that some of the entries you've gotten were really quite dark. Why do you think that is?
12: I think there are different reasons why something does make you feel good. And I think often it can be a reminder that someone else is also kind of going through difficult circumstances that can make you feel less alone. You know, I went through a breakup years ago and had a very dramatic weekend of watching breakup movies. And I was feeling sorry for myself, but I actually felt sort of less alone by watching other people try and wrangle with similar feelings that I was going through. Mm. Even though the films themselves might not end on particularly optimistic notes, they were still, it was a way to feel, yeah, like that there was a sort of sense of unity with someone else.
13: Mm. It struck me that one of your essayists, Emily Steer, wrote about the sci-fi horror movie Aliens from 1986. It's a sequel to the original Alien film. It stars Sigourney Weaver fighting off hordes of parasitic aliens.
16: I'll tell you what I know. We sat down on LV-426. One of our crew members was brought back on board with something attached to his face, some kind of parasite.
13: I mean, okay, so explain to us why this was Emily's feel-good movie.
12: So Emily wrote about the fact that she was going through IVF, a very difficult and traumatic process for a lot of people who go through it. Mm-hmm. And I think it had made her think of her body in a sort of horrifying way. And I think watching a body horror, especially about a woman at the center, was sort of cathartic and confronting for her rather than watching a rom-com, which is pure distraction. You know, she wrote that she knows people are happy and she knows people are in love and going through these meet cutes on film, but that didn't make her feel like she was with them. You know, she wanted to see someone else going through something that was as horrifying as what she was going through, especially with exploding eggs, you know, which kind of quite literal in what she was feeling about what she was going through. So again, it goes back to that feeling of just feeling less alone because someone else is going through something difficult.
13: I can see how that made it look not so bad in comparison. All right. Well, as a warning for listeners, the next essay that I'm going to mention refers to suicidal ideation. One of your writers, Emma Madden, wrote about the Saw movies, which are slasher films about a sadistic serial killer. Now, Madden says that watching these movies helped them value their own life. Explain why.
12: So Emma picked Saw, and when they sent me the email saying that would be their choice, I was pretty shocked. The franchise is pretty gnarly and vicious, and quite nihilistic too. But Emma found firstly just a thrill in the sort of roller coaster element of watching a film such as that. But the more important reason was that, you know, they spoke about the history of suicidal ideation and how the act of witnessing these characters in these horrifying situations, you know, forced to do these horrible things to survive, made them feel more grateful for a life which in comparison wasn't anywhere near as bad.
13: Mm. I imagine that over the last 2 years, reading and editing so many of these essays, now 100 of them, and I'm wondering, what have you learned about why some of us are drawn to rom-coms or costume period dramas and comedies, others are comforted by action or thrillers or horror?
12: I mean, I think what I always try to get writers to do is to make the essay as personal as possible. And so I think a lot of the time when someone does really have to think about why a film is feel good to them, rather than just, you know, like I was saying before, the simplistic of idea of going under a blanket and when it's cold outside, it does relate to a friend of theirs, a family member of theirs, a mental health issue they've gone through, or, you know, a health issue they've gone through. And so I think that there are different ways those things can then show themselves up in the kind of art that you tend to find comfort in. I think an interesting trend I've seen in the last few months is there's been a real tendency to focus on films that that we might refer to as competency porn. You know, the act of watching smart people do their jobs really well that can make you feel really great. Films like Zodiac, The Post, and Spotlight have all been picked, and I think that's because the time we're in, a lot of people in power aren't doing their jobs very well. And they should be. And I think it offers a reminder of the satisfaction and safety of watching someone do their job well and make you feel safer as a result of it.
13: Mm. Well, I'd be remiss if I let you go without asking you to talk about your own favorite feel-good movie. And I understand it's the 1994 rom-com Only You. We have a little clip of it.
17: God, what am I trying to think of? There's this poem by Goethe. Yeah, Goethe. And it's about two people who come from different places, but they hear the same bird singing.
18: Perhaps the same bird echoed through both of us yesterday, separate in the evening.
17: That's it. Exactly.
13: Wow. All right, Benjamin, classic rom-com, also tearjerker. Tell us why this is your favorite feel-good movie.
12: So I grew up in a household of women, and romantic comedies were a huge part of my youth. You know, they're on rotation a lot. And that was really a kind of golden era in the 90s when you had these sumptuous looking studio movies with Will Craft involved. Whenever I want that itch scratched, I would probably pick Only You as the kind of rom-com that really brings me back to that era. It didn't make that much money and isn't really remembered as fondly as Sleepless in Seattle or Pretty Woman. But it was that era of rom-coms that also doubled as travelogues. So you have this incredible trip to Italy.
13: Mm.
12: Have these two really charming leads who act in these increasingly unhinged ways, and I think the best rom-coms always found a way to make you understand and empathize with outlandish behavior, or at least see it, you know, see that it makes sense for certain characters. And I think it's just a genuinely romantic movie.
13: Now you're making me want to go curl up with a blanket and a cup of hot tea and watch Under the Tuscan Sun or some other movie that's going to take me to Italy to make me feel really good. Benjamin Lee, thank you so much. Benjamin Lee is East Coast Arts Editor at The Guardian US, where he edits a weekly column on feel-good movies. Benjamin, thank you so much.
12: Thank you.
13: And we want to hear from you. If you have a favorite feel-good movie you want to tell us about, reach out at letters@hereandnow.org. This is Here and Now.

0: That's coming up on Tomorrow's Here and Now, right here on KUAC. 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I'm your host, Garrett Guffey. Thanks so much for listening and making KUAC part of your Tuesday. Taking a quick look at the forecast for the Fairbanks area today, it is currently overcast and 37 degrees Fahrenheit. Today is going to stay mostly cloudy with a high near 44 and a low around 30. Sunrise this morning was at 7:34 a.m. and sunset this evening will be at 7:50 p.m., giving us 12 hours and 16 minutes of the sun above the horizon, a loss of 6 minutes and 37 seconds from yesterday, and today is the official autumnal equinox. Coming up next is Talk of Alaska. It's 10 o'clock.
1: Alaska students are back in class and the school year is underway. 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School officials join us to discuss it today on Talk of Alaska.

0: It is 11:45 a.m. and currently in the Fairbanks area, it is mostly cloudy and 38 degrees Fahrenheit. 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Thanks for making your voices heard from Missouri. And coming up today at 12:01 p.m. is the Alaska Statewide News, a quick look at the most important stories from around the state. 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
1: This is Fresh Air. Tomorrow marks the 100th anniversary of John Coltrane's birth. He was one of the great jazz musicians of all time. Coltrane, the composer and bandleader, has been hugely influential right down to the revival of spiritual jazz in recent years. Jazz historian Kevin Whitehead says John Coltrane's greatest influence is as a virtuoso saxophonist whose every move has been transcribed, copied, and analyzed. For today's tribute, Kevin zeroes in on Coltrane, the saxophone improviser.

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0: From APM American Public Media, this is Performance Today. I'm Valerie Kaler. I'm so glad you're here for today's musical adventures and discoveries. The great Austrian composer Franz Schubert was only 31 years old when he died. And yet he left us a tremendous body of work, 1,000 compositions or so. A few years ago, American pianist Jonathan Biss talked with us about how, as far as Schubert knew, he was pretty much writing music for a small circle of friends in Vienna in the 1820s. Most of his work during his life was unpublished, and a lot of it was never even played.
1: I think that Schubert, more than the other great composers, would be shocked to know that we're sitting here and playing his music, talking about it, feeling as strongly as we do about it. I feel so horribly sad for him when I think about how he never had the satisfaction of knowing what his music has brought to people. I mean, it's unbelievable to think that he never had the chance to know that that might happen.
0: And yet, here we are, nearly 200 years after the man's death, appreciating the depth of his emotional expression in music and his sheer inventiveness as a composer. Here's Jonathan Biss in concert at Spivey Hall in Morrow, Georgia, playing the opening movement of Schubert's Piano Sonata No. 19.

0: The Piano Sonata No. 19 by Franz Schubert. We heard the first movement from a concert at Spivey Hall at Clayton State University in Morrow, Georgia. Thanks to the Walter and Emily Spivey Foundation for making that recording available to us. The concert by American pianist and former P.T. Young artist in residence, Jonathan Biss. He was here as a P.T. Young artist way back in 2002. He's gone on to a stellar career, which includes quite a few albums. He told us that his Schubert album was a unique experience.
1: Of all of the records I've made, it was the most intense experience. I sort of was physically shaking at the end of it, I found. And I wasn't so much a physical from the physical effort as just there's a kind of unbelievable intensity about this music. You know, there's just so much expressed in it.
0: American pianist Jonathan Biss on the music of Franz Schubert. You can hear his comments again and his playing, plus show archives, playlists, and so much more. It's all on the PT page at yourclassical.org. In a moment, following a train of thought. 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

In 2022, composer Kevin Lau took a three-hour train ride from Toronto to London, Ontario. He dozed off and on, and when he was awake, he wrote down some musical ideas inspired by the feeling and the sound of the train. That became the piece we're about to hear, the String Quartet No. 5 by Kevin Lau, subtitled The Train to Improbable Places. You'll hear train sounds right at the beginning of the piece, and along the 8-minute journey, maybe some unexpected connections, a little quote from a piece by Mendelssohn, and ending with what the composer describes as a flash mob of Celtic fiddlers. Kevin Lau wrote this for the Viano Quartet. Let's hear it from a concert they gave in Tempe, Arizona. Music by Kevin Lau, his String Quartet No. 5, The Train to Improbable Places.

Canadian composer Kevin Lau wrote that a couple years ago, with the initial inspiration coming from a three-hour train ride, the String Quartet No. 5, subtitled The Train to Improbable Places. Kevin Lau wrote that for the Vienna Quartet and says he's grateful to that group. Quote, "They gave me license to write in a way that was childlike, virtuosic, and joyous." We even heard members of the quartet singing there at the end of the piece. The Vienna Quartet gave that concert in Tempe, Arizona, a performance that was part of the Hayden's Ferry Chamber Music Series.

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It's possible that Danish composer Carl Nielsen saw the snare drum as a vehicle for musical mayhem. In the opening section of his Symphony No. 5, Nielsen featured what you might call a belligerent snare drum, mindlessly hammering out a military rhythm, purposefully crossing the rhythm of the rest of the orchestra. And then, Nielsen wrote this rather diabolical instruction for the snare drummer, who's supposed to improvise as if at all costs to stop the progress of the orchestra. There seems to be a similar battle in the clarinet concerto he wrote 4 years later. Although the work is a clear spotlight for the clarinet, that snare drum in

Over and over, the snare drum tries to interrupt the clarinet, almost threatening to take over. But unlike in Nielsen's Fifth Symphony, this snare drum is playful as well as belligerent. Like an obnoxious sibling needling for a disruption, rather than a full-blown enemy hell-bent on taking things down completely. Let's hear it. A clarinet concerto with a snarky snare drum by Carl Nielsen. Martin Frost playing solo clarinet, Paavo Järvi conducting the North German Radio Elbphilharmonie Orchestra.

0: In the 1920s, Danish composer Carl Nielsen intended to write 5 concertos, one for each member of the Copenhagen Wind Quintet. He was only able to finish 2 of those proposed 5, a flute concerto and that virtuosic clarinet concerto we just heard. Martin Frost played solo clarinet. Pavel Järvi led the North German Radio Elbphilharmonie Orchestra in concert in Hamburg, Germany. 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
1: 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Pretty nice fall day in Fairbanks. It is 44 degrees, mix of clouds and sunshine, a little breeze out of the southwest at 9 miles per hour. Tonight, mostly cloudy skies and lows around 31 degrees. Tomorrow, highs near 43 in Fairbanks.
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3: Trump is trying to build up his own media ecosystem. 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
2: 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I'm Scott Detrow.
3: And I'm Juana Summers. Trump spoke to the United Nations today and defended his ongoing war with Iran.
2: Our co-host Mary Louise Kelly will have the latest from New York.
4: He has always preferred a diplomatic solution, but it's an untenable threat, and the president will see his objective fulfilled one way or another.
3: And as many leaders in the American AI industry urge a slowdown, Chinese companies are pushing ahead at full speed.
5: They see the leading proponents of the very best U.S. companies saying that our systems may be unsafe, so let's slow down.
2: We'll have the latest on that ahead of a meeting between Trump and President Xi. First, this newscast.
6: Live from NPR News in Washington, I'm Ryland Barton. President Trump delivered a speech to the UN General Assembly today, threatening to annihilate Iran if a deal isn't reached soon to end the nearly 7-month war. As the conflict drags on, State Department spokesman Tommy Pigott says the U.S. holds all the cards.
7: He made the choice clear to the Iranian regime. They can continue their malign activities, but there will be consequences.